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0: Mike and Vicki Nelson of Bolus are thanking God for 45 years of marriage today. We have been blessed with 3 children and their spouses and 11 beautiful grandchildren. 1 Corinthians 13 reminds us, love is patient, love is kind, it does not envy, it does not boast, it is not proud, it does not dishonor others, it is not self-seeking, it is not easily angered, it keeps no record of wrongs. Love does not delight in evil, but rejoices with the truth. It always protects, always trusts, always hopes, always perseveres.
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0: In high school, Sean became aware of his need for him, and that spiritual concern motivated him to attend church because he wanted to.
1: I'm here because I'm hungry to know Jesus personally. I want to read the Bible. I want to spend time in prayer. I want to spend time with the Lord, not just at church, but truly getting to know him.
0: And as he got to know Jesus, Sean was convinced that Jesus' rightful place in his life was as the Lord of his life. So in an expression of saving faith, Sean stepped off the throne of his life and let Jesus take his rightful place there.
1: A few weeks later, shortly after, I was baptized, and in my heart, I knew there was a change that was taking place. A lot of my free time, I would spend just trying to absorb as much as I could, whether it would be reading the Bible, reading different Christian books, just to learn, to grow, to help myself understand more of who God is.
0: That decision set the trajectory of his life.
1: It was a big moment, not necessarily a big event per se, but there was that moment in my heart that I was like, this is my faith now, not anybody else's.
0: God has moved in Sean's life, and the invitation is there for all of us to learn more of who God is through his word and experience a relationship with him.
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1: helping keep you connected to God, who loves us not because we're worthy, but because he is good. 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

I want to dance like David. I want a faith like Paul. I want to sing like Silas tearing down the prison walls. I want to face that fire.

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2: Am I living for the glory of God in every area? Do I believe that God is worth living for? Do I believe that my highest joy and greatest freedom is going to be found in doing things God's way? I've got to be able to, with confidence, say, man, I want to be an imitator. Imitate me as I follow Jesus. That's the invitation for us. The road that Christ walked, that we would walk that road, that we would suffer like

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0: Mike and Vicki Nelson of Bolas are thanking God for 45 years of marriage today. We have been blessed with 3 children and their spouses and 11 beautiful grandchildren. 1 Corinthians 13 reminds us, love is patient, love is kind, it does not envy, it does not boast, it is not proud, it does not dishonor others, it is not self-seeking, it is not easily angered, it keeps no record of wrongs. Love does not delight in evil, but rejoices with the truth. It always protects, always trusts, always hopes, always perseveres.
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0: This is Heath from MyBridge Radio. You know, it's kind of amazing how much windshield time we get over the course of the summer, which makes me so thankful for the many MyBridge Radio signals we have across our state. But my summer travel usually involves at least one trip out of the state, as my son and I keep working toward our goal of getting to all the Major League Baseball stadiums. And, you know, last summer, I remember we were somewhere in the middle of Iowa, and I was just scanning through the radio stations, and the scanning wasn't very fruitful. Quite honestly, it kind of felt like it was mostly noise, nothing really pointing me to hope. And then I remembered, I've got the MyBridge radio app. It was almost time for a pit stop, so I pulled off at the gas station and opened the app, figured out how to get it to play through the speakers of our rental car.
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0: Mike and Vicki Nelson of Bolas are thanking God for 45 years of marriage today. We have been blessed with 3 children and their spouses and 11 beautiful grandchildren. 1 Corinthians 13 reminds us, love is patient, love is kind, it does not envy, it does not boast, it is not proud, it does not dishonor others, it is not self-seeking, it is not easily angered, it keeps no record of wrongs. Love does not delight in evil, but rejoices with the truth. It always protects, always trusts, always hopes, always perseveres.
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0: God is always at work among us.
1: Jeff is the executive director of Camp Sunshine, a Nebraska-based Christian camp ministry. Last year at camp, Jeff noticed tension between two young boy campers. While it would have been easy to separate them and resolve the conflict through avoidance, camp leadership saw an opportunity for something deeper, unity.
2: The leader of that program says, you know, I want them in the same group. I don't want them to avoid each other. I just believe God's going to do something in their hearts.
1: Because relationships are worth fighting for. So the counselors embraced that approach and intentionally walked alongside the boys throughout the week.
2: Our counselors did a really great job of sitting down, talking with each one individually, and then helping them understand the other person's story and what's going on in their heart, their mind, and challenging them to really support and encourage one another and become friends.
1: God worked through the camp counselors as they helped the boys fight for unity, a reflection of God's heart. And a tense relationship turned into a friendship.
2: Once they got to know each other on a deeper level, they realized, man, we get each other. And so there's just this friendship that budded. And it was cool to see our counselors, the director of that program, walk with those boys through a hard time and not just brush it under the rug. Oh, it's a week of camp. Let's get through it. It's like, no, like, this is worth taking time to fight for.
1: When disagreement so often drives people apart, God moved through Camp Sunshine to help these campers understand the value of unity, and they experienced Psalm 133, verse 1, in action. How good and pleasant it is when God's people live together in unity.
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1: We want to live in a world where people will do the right thing they know they ought to when they are for certain that it will cost them. But here's the question for you and me, especially for those of us who say we're followers of Christ. Why don't we step into this arena ourselves? I mean, shouldn't it start with us? If not us, then who? People who are guided by integrity do the right thing they know they ought to, and they trust God with the outcomes. That's what's most important, or at least should be.
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0: Mike and Vicki Nelson of Bolas are thanking God for 45 years of marriage today. We have been blessed with 3 children and their spouses and 11 beautiful grandchildren. 1 Corinthians 13 reminds us, love is patient, love is kind, it does not envy, it does not boast, it is not proud, it does not dishonor others, it is not self-seeking, it is not easily angered, it keeps no record of wrongs. Love does not delight in evil, but rejoices with the truth. It always protects, always trusts, always hopes, always perseveres.
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1: Dr. Mark Pitts, author of Called to Be Dad, How God Equips You to Be the Man He Made You to Be.
2: Sir, you are responsible for the godly peace in your home. And when your children know and respect and understand your desire to be that dad, to protect them from what might come against them, you're the guy, you're the dad, you're the one who is going to take care of them and protect them from the things that come against them.
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0: God is always at work among us.
1: Sean in Grand Island grew up going to church and always knew about Jesus. But in high school, Sean became aware of his need for him. And that spiritual concern motivated him to attend church because he wanted to.
2: I'm here because I'm hungry to know Jesus personally. I want to read the Bible. I want to spend time in prayer. I want to spend time with the Lord, not just at church, but truly getting to know him.
1: And as he got to know Jesus, Sean was convinced that Jesus' rightful place in his life was as the Lord of his life. So in an expression of saving faith, Sean stepped off the throne of his life and let Jesus take his rightful place there.
2: A few weeks later, shortly after, I was baptized, and in my heart, I knew there was a change that was taking place. A lot of my free time, I would spend just trying to absorb as much as I could, whether it would be reading the Bible, reading different Christian books, just to learn, to grow, to help myself understand more of who God is.
1: That decision set the trajectory of his life.
2: It was a big moment, not necessarily a big event per se, but there was that moment in my heart that I was like, this is my faith now, not anybody else's.
1: God has moved in Sean's life, and the invitation is there for all of us to learn more of who God is through his word and experience a relationship with him.
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1: Am I living for the glory of God in every area? Do I believe that God is worth living for? Do I believe that my highest joy and greatest freedom is going to be found in doing things God's way? I've got to be able to, with confidence, say, man, I want to be an imitator. Imitate me as I follow Jesus. That's the invitation for us. The road that Christ walked, that we would walk that road, that we would suffer like him, we would reject the things of this world like him, we'd love hard-to-love people like he did, lay down our comforts and ease for the glory of God. Would we be about that?
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0: Well, it's June, and that means we're officially into the summer travel season.
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0: This is Heath from MyBridge Radio. You know, it's kind of amazing how much windshield time we get over the course of the summer, which makes me so thankful for the many MyBridge Radio signals we have across our state. But my summer travel usually involves at least one trip out of the state, as my son and I keep working toward our goal of getting to all the Major League Baseball stadiums. And, you know, last summer, I remember we were somewhere in the middle of Iowa, and I was just scanning through the radio stations, and the scanning wasn't very fruitful. Quite honestly, it kind of felt like it was mostly noise, nothing really pointing me to hope. And then I remembered, I've got the MyBridge radio app. It was almost time for a pit stop, so I pulled off at the gas station and opened the app, figured out how to get it to play through the speakers of our rental car.
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2: When I work with couples that are in crisis, my primary objective is to help them to see where they've gotten in God's way and to clear those obstacles out of the way. Because if God has an unobstructed access to their heart, he doesn't hesitate to enter. And he wants to bring them into unity in a way that they each would be blessed, not have to be anything other than fully who God created them to be, but be in unity with each other.
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0: God is always at work among us.
1: Jeff is the executive director of Camp Sunshine, a Nebraska-based Christian camp ministry. Last year at camp, Jeff noticed tension between two young boy campers. While it would have been easy to separate them and resolve the conflict through avoidance, camp leadership saw an opportunity for something deeper: unity.
2: The leader of that program says, you know, I want them in the same group. I don't want them to avoid each other. I just believe God's going to do something in their hearts.
1: Because relationships are worth fighting for. So the counselors embraced that approach and intentionally walked alongside the boys throughout the week.
2: Our counselors did a really great job of sitting down, talking with each one individually, and then helping them understand the other person's story and what's going on in their heart, their mind, and challenging them to really support and encourage one another and become friends.
1: God worked through the camp counselors as they helped the boys fight for unity, a reflection of God's heart. And a tense relationship turned into a friendship.
2: Once they got to know each other on a deeper level, they realized, man, we get each other. And so there's just this friendship that budded. And it was cool to see our counselors, the director of that program, walk with those boys through a hard time and not just brush it under the rug. Oh, it's a week of camp. Let's get through it. It's like, no, like, this is worth taking time to fight for.
1: When disagreement so often drives people apart, God moved through Camp Sunshine to help these campers understand the value of unity, and they experienced Psalm 133, verse 1, in action. How good and pleasant it is when God's people live together in unity. God is doing something
0: right now. 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

0: God is faithful, who has called you into fellowship with His Son, Jesus Christ, our Lord.
1: 1 Corinthians 1, verse 9.
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1: We want to live in a world where people will do the right thing they know they ought to when they are for certain that it will cost them. But here's the question for you and me, especially for those of us who say we're followers of Christ. Why don't we step into this arena ourselves? I mean, shouldn't it start with us? If not us, then who? People who are guided by integrity do the right thing they know they ought to, and they trust God with the outcomes. That's what's most important, or at least should be.
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1: Dr. Mark Pitts, author of Called to Be Dad, How God Equips You to Be the Man He Made You to Be.
2: Sir, you are responsible for the godly peace in your home. And when your children know and respect and understand your desire to be that dad, to protect them from what might come against them, you're the guy, you're the dad, you're the one who is going to take care of them and protect them from the things that come against them.
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0: God is always at work among us.
1: Sean in Grand Island grew up going to church and always knew about Jesus. But in high school, Sean became aware of his need for him. And that spiritual concern motivated him to attend church because he wanted to.
2: I'm here because I'm hungry to know Jesus personally. I want to read the Bible. I want to spend time in prayer. I want to spend time with the Lord, not just at church, but truly getting to know him.
1: And as he got to know Jesus, Sean was convinced that Jesus' rightful place in his life was as the Lord of his life. So in an expression of saving faith, Sean stepped off the throne of his life and let Jesus take his rightful place there.
2: A few weeks later, shortly after, I was baptized, and in my heart, I knew there was a change that was taking place. A lot of my free time, I would spend just trying to absorb as much as I could, whether it would be reading the Bible, reading different Christian books, just to learn, to grow, to help myself understand more of who God is.
1: That decision set the trajectory of his life.
2: It was a big moment, not necessarily a big event per se, but there was that moment in my heart that I was like, this is my faith now, not anybody else's.
1: God has moved in Sean's life, and the invitation is there for all of us to learn more of who God is through his word and experience a relationship with him.
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1: Am I living for the glory of God in every area? Do I believe that God is worth living for? Do I believe that my highest joy and greatest freedom is going to be found in doing things God's way? I've got to be able to, with confidence, say, man, I want to be an imitator. Imitate me as I follow Jesus. That's the invitation for us. The road that Christ walked, that we would walk that road. That we would suffer like him. We would reject the things of this world like him. We'd love hard to love people like he did. Lay down our comforts and ease for the glory of God. Would we be about that?
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Your Name is God, coming from Elevation Worship on MyBridge Radio. Jeanette with you here on Sunday Worship, grateful for the Savior, the Alpha and Omega, the Prince of Peace, and all the other names and attributes that are called out in that offering. Great reminders of all that God is, and to me, reminding me to trust in Him as beginning and end, to trust that He is the Prince of Peace, a much-needed state of mind for all of us, and so freely offered. Phil Wickham is next to remind us of yet another attribute, a promise, in fact, that Christ is our living hope. It is next, here on MyBridge Radio's Sunday Worship. How good.

It is good to give thanks to the Lord and to sing praises to His name. 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

MyBridge Radio, Cece Winans, Is He Worthy? Psalm 146, now. Praise the Eternal. Praise the Eternal, O my soul. I will praise the Eternal for as long as I live, and I will sing praises to my God as long as breath fills my lungs and blood flows through my veins. Do not put your trust in the rulers of this world, kings and princes. Do not expect any rescue from mortal men. As soon as their breath leaves them, they return to the earth. And on that day, all of them perish, their dreams, their plans, and their memories. Blessed are those whose help comes from the God of Jacob, whose hope is centered in the Eternal, their God, who created the heavens, the earth, the seas, and all that lives within them, who stays true and remains faithful forever.

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We are bringing Nebraska together here at My Bridge Radio. Brooke Ligertwood now featuring Brandon Lake with Bless God. Bless God.

Good and gracious King, City of Light on My Bridge Radio. Torrin Wells is next with Making Room, and the idea of that brings to mind something I heard years ago. We all make room for what is important to us. And yes, some of what we make room for is necessary. Work, so there's money, and caring for children and family, and those we are to do with God's blessing and realization that they are their own form of serving God by being responsible to what He's given us. I know that I can get so busy in the responsibilities, though, that I forget to, as the psalmist tells us, be still and know that He is God.

Hillsong Worship on MyBridge Radio, Beneath the Waters. From Quintessentially Living, now. Isaiah says that worship works like a coat. When you put on a coat, it's cold outside. It's raining. It's snowing. Does the coat change the weather of the day? It does not. What does it change? It changes you in the weather. And worship is the way you clothe yourself for a discouraging world. Worship is the way you change your focus and push aside the things that are worrying you and discouraging you, and you lift up who Jesus is. You put him back on the throne of your life and you say, "You are King. I am following you, and I believe that you are sovereignly in control of all of this, and I don't know how it's going to work out." As you elevate Jesus and worship him, it's like putting on a jacket. The very same conditions and circumstances in your life that were crushing you yesterday become something you can thrive in today.

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I got saved. Elevation Worship on My Bridge Radio. And I'm relating to the line in that offering that says, I know this story ends in victory. The battle that was waged against sin and death and is victorious even now, 2,000 years later, for everyone who chooses to follow Christ. I'm Jeanette, grateful for that reminder as we witness and live some hard spaces in this life. Praise God that He is in control. He's never lost a battle, and He never will. He is on the other side of tomorrow, preparing us for what He's woven into our lives, and that will make us more like Him every day.

My Bridge Radio, Tommy Prophet with He Arose. From Pastor George Koopmans, now on our God focus for this month, that He is faithful. After the Israelites' experience of walking through the Red Sea, they soon forgot their miraculous deliverance. And after a few days in the desert without finding water, they started grumbling and complaining about their situation. God provided them with plenty of water and food, and yet soon they were grumbling again. Throughout the Old Testament, we see repeated patterns of Israel's unfaithfulness to God, and yet God remained faithful. And though we are unfaithful, our Lord is always faithful. May we marvel today that even when we are unfaithful, God forgives us and remains faithful, keeping all of His promises to us.

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Seth Schluter on MyBridge Radio. Words will sing forever. That is a new play for us here on Sunday worship. And this from that offering, since before the dawn of time, you've had endless choirs of angels all singing out your praises on and on. Even from when Jesus was born and shepherds heard the praises of angels, that heavenly host that filled the night skies, to what we read in Revelation chapter 5 of myriads of angels declaring, "Worthy is the Lamb." There is constant praise for him. What a privilege it is to be able to praise him here and now, and to know that we will never grow weary of it or cease to praise him for all eternity.

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From David's Psalm 145. Now, the Eternal sustains all who stumble on their way. For those who are broken down, God is near. He raises them up in hope. All eyes have turned toward you, waiting in expectation. And when they are hungry, you feed them right on time. The desires of every living thing are met by your open hand. The Eternal is right in all his ways, and he is kind in all his acts. The Eternal stays close to those who call on him, those who pray sincerely. All of you who revere him, God will satisfy your desires. He hears the cries for help, and he brings salvation. All of you who love God, he will watch out for you.

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Anybody else? Thank you for coming along with us today here on Sunday Worship. I'm Jeanette, your host, as we begin a new week together. Some great worship coming up. We will hear the classic How Great Thou Art from Paul Balazs. Maverick City Music featuring Chandler Moore with Breathe. A new play for us, Know Your Name, and that is coming from Doe. Saved My Soul, City of Light. That is all coming together in this hour. And right now, Matt Redman's offering of 10,000 Reasons. 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

The Lord will provide passion on My Bridge Radio. We are in a season of spring and summer thunderstorms, and to our scientific knowledge, thunder comes about by lightning superheating the air, get this, to 54,000 degrees Fahrenheit. Air expands explosively, creating a shockwave and producing thunder. 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We can mimic the sound of thunder electronically, but it isn't because we've superheated air. All of creation, including thunder, has a way of singing His praises.

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We're bringing Nebraska together here at My Bridge Radio. Here's Elevation Worship with I Know a Name.

MyBridge Radio, a new play for us here on Sunday Worship from Doe, Know Your Name. And one of those songs that just so easily stays in the memory. Every generation's gonna know your name. Our God is all about family, and there's several references to generations in Scripture. Psalm 45, written by the sons of Korah, relates well to what we just heard. I will make sure your name is remembered by all future generations, so that the people will offer you thanks and praise now and forever.

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Wisdom about words, next from Proverbs chapter 17. Those with knowledge know when to be quiet, and those with understanding know how to remain calm. Even a fool who keeps quiet is considered wise, for when he keeps his mouth shut, he appears clever. I'm Jeanette. Thanks for listening, and join us again next week. We will be here on Sunday Worship. 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
1: To wrap up this series, we're going to pick up the story of Daniel where we left off last week. But first, I want to ask you a question. Here's the question. What's most important to you? Now, if we went around the room and, you know, and had everyone answer, there'd be many different answers to that question, obviously. But I'm assuming we'd hear some commonalities. From married people, we'd probably hear the health of my marriage is most important. From parents, we'd probably hear a lot of parents' relationship with my kids is most important. From single people, we may hear finding the right person to marry is what's most important. For those who are followers of Christ, for those of us who have put our faith in Jesus by asking Him to be the forgiver of our sins and leader of our life, most of us would probably say, my faith is most important. Now, it's one thing to say that something is important, but how do we know if it really is important to us? And as we're going to discover today, our integrity or lack of integrity will reveal what's important to us. And not only that, we're also going to discover that as our integrity goes, so goes the quality and the health of what's truly most important. Now, this message that is really applicable for every single person, regardless of where you're at in your spiritual journey or your faith journey. So listen, even if you don't believe what's written in the Bible is true, you can still apply what we're talking about today. And I think you should, simply because it will make your life better. But for those of us who call ourselves followers of Christ, for those of us who say, I have put my faith in Jesus, I've asked Him to be the forgiver of my sins and the leader of my life, it is vitally important that we pay attention to what is being talked about today. Now, if you missed last week, the story of Daniel is found in the Old Testament book of Daniel. Very creative, I know it. And as a quick recap, in about 605 BC, so about 600 years or so before the events of Jesus' life, King Nebuchadnezzar, who was the king of the Babylonian Empire, who at that point in time in human history was the world-dominating empire, invaded Jerusalem, or southern, you know, which was the capital city in southern Israel, or referred to as Judah back then. Nebuchadnezzar's army invades Jerusalem, breaks down the city walls, destroys homes, burns down the Israelite temple, and slaughters thousands. And then he took the best, the brightest, the most educated, the most talented, those with the most potential back to Babylon as his captives, as his slaves, as his souvenirs, when he would make them citizens of Babylon. And then the best of the best of these teenage Israelite hostages were given the opportunity of a lifetime. They were brought into the palace to serve in the palace. And one of those boys was Daniel, who was 14 or 15 years old at that point in time. Now, if you were one of these few boys who ended up in that select group, you probably have felt like you have won the lottery, because no longer did you have to work in the salt mines or be on the front lines of the battlefield or work in construction for no money. You got to live in luxury in the palace, and every day you got to eat the same food the king ate, drink the same wine the king drank, which means it was top shelf food and top shelf wine. Now, last week we explained why not eating the king's food or drinking the king's wine was a big deal to Daniel in terms of his integrity and the law of his God, Yahweh. We talked about that Daniel knew the right thing he ought to do. So last week we saw Daniel made up his mind ahead of time. Daniel pre-decided he would do the right thing he knew he ought to if and when the opportunity not to presented itself. Daniel predecided that he would do what God would have him do. He predecided that he would be guided by integrity, even if it cost him. Daniel made up his mind before he knew how the story of Daniel would play out and how the story of Daniel would end. Daniel made up his mind ahead of time, knowing very well it may limit his time. And that's integrity. But Daniel's integrity didn't stop there. This first decision to maintain his integrity as a teenager set the pattern for the rest of his life. From that point forward, Daniel's integrity was tested over and over and over again. And through it all, Daniel maintained his integrity. Daniel never compromised his integrity, even when it cost him. Daniel was guided by integrity. But his hardest test and his most famous test didn't happen until 55 years later. By this time, Daniel's about 70 years old. Nebuchadnezzar is dead, And the Persians, who the guy named Darius is the king over, has overthrown the Babylonians, and the Persian Empire is now the dominating world power. And now that the Persian Empire has expanded, King Darius decided to do a reorg of his empire. And he appointed 120 governors to report to three administrators who ultimately reported to him. Daniel was one of those three administrators, and Darius liked Daniel. And he was so impressed by Daniel that he gave Daniel actually authority over the other two administrators. So essentially, Daniel was second in charge in the Persian Empire. And that didn't sit well with the other governors and administrators because Daniel wasn't even from there. I mean, Daniel was an outsider. For all intents and purposes, Daniel was an Israelite slave. So these guys are jealous of him. They wanted him to get him removed. And that's where the story picks up steam. At this, the administrators and the satraps tried to find grounds for charges against Daniel in his conduct of government affairs. I mean, you got to remember, at this point in time, Daniel had been in government for 55 years. And these guys are thinking, surely we can find some dirt on him somewhere that we can bring before King Darius and ruin his reputation and hopefully get him removed. But they were unable to do so. They could find no corruption in him because he was trustworthy and neither corrupt nor negligent. And that's is integrity. That's something we all want to aspire to, isn't it? Because wouldn't you love for people to describe you like that? I guarantee the people around you would like to be able to describe you like that. Daniel was that type of person at 70 because he made up his mind as a teenager to be guided by integrity. Well, after not being able to find dirt on Daniel, the administrators and the governors decided to change tactics and set up a trap for Daniel. So these administrators and satraps went as a group to the king and said, "May King Darius live forever. The royal administrators, the prefects, satraps, advisors, and governors have all agreed that the king should issue an edict and enforce the decree that anyone who prays to any god or any human being during the next 30 days, except to you, my majesty, shall be thrown into the lion's den." And so you see what they're doing here. Like, they appeal to King Darius's ego. But, "Oh, King Darius, live forever. We want to sponsor 30 days of Darius, and it's going to be fabulous. We're going to have floats and balloons and King Darius bobbleheads, and we love King Darius t-shirts, and we want to reaffirm your authority as the King of Kings. So for the next 30 days, we think everyone should have to hit pause on praying to anyone and any of their gods and just worship and pray to you alone. And anyone who violates that edict, we think should be fed to the lions." Now, they didn't present this opportunity to King Darius because they really cared about everyone worshiping him. They did this for one reason. They did this to try to take Daniel out. And they knew Daniel well because he was so predictable. They knew there was no way Daniel was going to pray to King Darius. They knew Daniel would remain faithful to worshiping his God no matter what. I mean, Daniel had proved for 55 years he would do the right thing he knew he ought to, the right thing he believed that God would have him do, regardless of what it cost him. So they capitalized on his integrity. And then they go, oh yeah, King Darius, one other small thing. "Now, your majesty, issue the decree and put it in writing so that it cannot be altered in accordance with the law of the Medes and the Persians, which cannot be repealed." See, these administrators and governors also knew that King Darius liked and trusted Daniel. They knew that after Daniel disobeyed these orders, that King Darius would want to repeal the edict. So they said, "King Darius, you should put this in writing. You should make this irreversible and absolutely enforceable." So King Darius, who I'm sure was super flattered by this point, put the decree in writing. Now, when Daniel learned that the decree had been published, he went home to his upstairs room. And we're going to stop right there for me to ask you a question. What would you do then? It's one thing to do the right thing when we think it might cost us. But what do you do when you are certain that doing the right thing will cost you? When you're certain it will cost you your job, that position, security. For Daniel, it was written down. There was no mystery. He knew with certainty what would happen to him if he did the right thing he knew he ought to. If he did the right thing he knew God would have him do. But what would you do? What do you do when you are certain that doing the right thing will cost you? And here's the answer. What we do when we're certain doing the right thing will cost us depends on what's truly most important to us. So let me ask you again, what's most important to you? And I know that many of us would say being a person of integrity is important. Many of us would say my faith is most important. But it's in these moments of being certain that doing the right thing is going to cost us that we learn something about ourselves we can't learn in any other way. We learn in these moments what's truly most important to us. It's in these moments that we discover if our integrity and if our faith is what's most important, or if our integrity and our faith are just a means to an end. And if our integrity and our faith doesn't help take us to the end or to the outcome we want professionally, relationally, financially, well then, that's the end of it. And for being honest, that's been the case for some of us, hasn't it? Now, when Daniel learned that the decree had been published, he went home to his upstairs room where the windows opened toward Jerusalem. Three times a day, not one time, not standing there looking like he's doing something else, three times a day he got down on his knees and prayed, giving thanks to his God, just as he had done before every day for the last 55 years. And as we saw with Daniel last week that we see here again, he didn't pretend. He didn't hide. That would have been what he ought not to do, because that would have been a lack of integrity. Instead, he opened the window for everyone to see, and he did the right thing he knew that God would have him do, knowing for certain what it would cost him. And here's why Daniel did that. Because Daniel believed that God alone determines outcomes. Daniel believed that his God, Yahweh, alone determined the outcome of his life. Not the king, not the empire, not those administrators or those governors. So this edict didn't change anything for Daniel. Daniel had already made up his mind. Daniel had already pre-decided to be guided by integrity, that his faith was what was most important to him. So he did the right thing he knew that God would have him do, and he placed himself, remember this from last week, in God's hands and trusted God with whatever the outcome was going to be, even if the outcome wasn't good for him. Here's the question for you and for me. Who or what do you believe ultimately determines outcomes? You? Do you ultimately determine outcomes? Or does God? It's in these moments of being certain that doing the right thing we know we ought to, the right thing that God would have us do, that it's going to cost us, that we discover who and what we trust for outcomes. We discover if our faith is truly what's most important, or if our faith is just a good luck charm to us. Here's what happened next. Then these men went as a group and found Daniel praying and asking God for help. They're just waiting to catch Daniel. They know they're going to catch Daniel. They finally caught Daniel. So they went to the king and spoke to him about his royal decree. Did you not publish a decree that during the next 30 days, anyone who prays to any god or human being except to you, your majesty, would be thrown into the lion's den? The king answered, "The decree stands in accordance with the law of the Medes and the Persians, which cannot be repealed." He said, "Guys, you know what I did. You were there. It was your idea. What's the point?" Well, we stopped by Daniel's house to drop off his 30 days of Darius swag bag. And then they said to the king, "Daniel, who is one of the exiles from Judah," and King Darius, "is hard for us to say to you, but he pays no attention to you, your majesty, or the decree that you put in writing." And this breaks our heart to tell you, King Darius, but he still prays three times a day and not to you. And we're so disappointed. Fellas, we're disappointed, aren't we? But we just thought you should know. When the king heard this, he was greatly distressed, because he liked and he trusted Daniel so much, and he knew he had just signed his death warrant. So he was determined to rescue Daniel and made every effort until sundown to save him. Then the men went as a group to King Darius and said, "Remember, your majesty, that according to the law of the Medes and Persians, no decree or edict that the king issues can be changed. It breaks our heart to remind you of this, but there's no loopholes to the decrees and edicts that you sign. You can't determine the outcome here. Sorry, king." King Darius knew he stuck. So the king gave the order, and they brought Daniel and threw him into the lion's den. And before they lowered him to that rat-infested floor covered in human remains, the king said to Daniel, "May your God, whom you serve continually," which, by the way, Daniel, is why you're in all this trouble, "rescue you." In other words, I can't save you. But maybe the God that you're more dedicated to than your own preservation can. And Daniel, I hope he does. A stone was brought and placed over the mouth of the den, and the king sealed it with his own signet ring and with the rings of his nobles, so that Daniel's situation might not be changed, so that all hope for Daniel was removed. Then the king returned to his palace and spent the night without eating, without any entertainment being brought to him, and he could not sleep. King Darius is laying in bed thinking, 30 days of Darius. This was such a stupid idea. I just killed the person that I trusted the most. At first light of dawn, the king got up and hurried to the lion's den. When he came near the den, he called to Daniel in an anguished voice. He'd seen the aftermath of this before. He knew Daniel's fate was certain, but he was just holding on to a sliver of hope that maybe he was still alive. Daniel, servant of the living God, has your God, whom you serve continually been able to rescue you from the lions? Now, if you've ever heard this passage of scripture preached before or taught before, the person who preached it or taught it probably just rushed to the next part of the story. But if we rush to the end of this story, we miss the entire point of this story. Because the point of the story is not what happened next. The point of the story is what has already happened. The point is, what was most important to Daniel was not the outcome of his decision. If the outcome was what was most important to Daniel, I'm assuming he would have made a different decision. What was most important to Daniel was doing the right thing he knew he ought to, the right thing God would have him do, no matter what it cost him. What was most important to Daniel was remaining faithful to his God, to Yahweh, no matter what the outcome was. Which means, if this story had ended right here, Daniel won. If we never found out what happened next in this story, Daniel still won, because the point isn't what happened next. The point of this story is what has already happened. Daniel obeyed God. Daniel trusted God. Daniel maintained his integrity. That's what was most important to Daniel. That's was the win. What was most important to Daniel was not the outcome of his decision, however good or bad that may be, because he knew he couldn't control outcomes. Daniel knew he couldn't control outcomes. What was most important to Daniel was doing what was the right thing that God would have him do and trusting God with the outcomes, however good or bad any of those outcomes may be. And here's what you need to know. God hadn't guaranteed any outcomes for Daniel. And he doesn't for you either. And he doesn't for me either. Someone's ever said, hey, there's nothing but good outcomes for you and prosperity for you and amazing things for you with a bow tied around it because of your faith in Jesus. That's not true. If you lost faith because someone said, hey, if you just trust God more, if you pray to God more, everything's going to work out for you fantastic, and your marriage fantastic, and financially fantastic, and your family fantastic, they lied to you. That is not the good news of Jesus. That is a false gospel. They are telling you something that you want to hear, probably that benefits themselves. So let me ask you again. What is most important to you? Is it a desired outcome? Or is it doing the right thing you know you ought to, the right thing God would have you do, and remaining faithful to the God that you say you trust? Your answer to that question will determine if you're guided by integrity today or not. And let me tell you something about all your desired outcomes that Daniel already knew. Everything we gain by sacrificing our integrity can or will be taken away. It is a lose-lose. You lose your integrity, and eventually you lose what you gained when you gave up your integrity. Daniel won before he knew the outcome, because what was most important wasn't the outcome. It was doing the right thing he knew his heavenly Father wanted him to do. Daniel knew what we often forget, that you can't control outcomes. You can't control outcomes. You can only control what you do today. So when we start sacrificing our integrity to try to get a desired outcome, we have stepped out of our realm and into God's realm. And somehow we put ourselves in God's place, thinking that we're the ones who determine outcomes. We have, at that point, closed ourselves off to God instead of placing ourselves in God's hands, and then we whine and complain why we don't experience God. Now, none of us know what it looked like when Daniel was in that lion's den, but here's what one artist, the depiction of what one artist came up with that I really like. I really like this artist's depiction. And the reason I like this picture is because of what Daniel isn't looking at in it. You notice what he isn't looking at? He isn't looking at the lions. He isn't looking at the potentially devastating outcome. Instead, he's looking up at his God, trusting him with whatever the outcome that's standing behind him may be. Here's the big idea I hope you take away from the day, that people who are guided by integrity do the right thing they know they ought to, and they trust God with the outcomes. Whatever the outcomes may be, however good or bad those outcomes may be for them. Doing the right thing we know we ought to, doing the right thing God would have us do, when we know for certain it's going to cost us, is what's truly most important. And here's how I know that you believe that's what's most important. Because that's the world that you want to live in. That's the type of person that you want to hire. That's the type of person that you want your son or daughter to marry. That's the type of person we want to have as teachers in our kids' schools. That's the type of person we want to have as president of this country and governor and mayor and police chief. We want to live in a world where people will do the right thing they know they ought to when they are for certain that it will cost them. But here's the question for you and me, especially for those of us who say we're followers of Christ. Why don't we step into this arena ourselves? I mean, shouldn't it start with us? If not us, then who? People who are guided by integrity do the right thing they know they ought to, and they trust God with the outcomes. That's what's most important, or at least should be. Back to Daniel's story. When he, King Darius, came near the den, he called to Daniel in an anguished voice, "Daniel, servant of the living God, has your God, whom you serve continually, been able to rescue you from the lion's den?" And I'd like to believe, I don't know that this happened, but I'd like to believe Daniel just paused for some dramatic effect. Daniel answered, "May the king live forever. My God sent his angel, and he shut the mouths of the lions. They have not hurt me, because I was found innocent in his sight. And, by the way, nor have I done any wrong before you, your majesty." Then the king was overjoyed and gave orders to lift Daniel out of the den. And when Daniel was lifted from the dead, no wound was found on him, because he had trusted in his God, because he trusted in God with the outcomes, because he had placed his life in God's hands. Now, I'd encourage you to go read the rest of Daniel 6, because what happens next, there's some really interesting irony in it, as well as some moments that can only be described, as we saw Daniel describing last week, as now God moments. But here's the question I think you and I have to wrestle with, and I want to ask you, will God do this for you? Will God close the mouths of lions for you? When you do the right thing you know you ought to, the right thing God would have you do, will God intervene? And will God rescue you? Well, does it matter? If your integrity and your faith is simply a means to a happily ever after ending, that's not integrity. And that's not faith. That's something else entirely. Here, real quick, I just want to talk specifically to those of you who say you're followers of Christ, those who have said, "I put my faith in Jesus. I've asked him to be the forgiver of my sins and leader of my life." I'm talking specifically for you. If that doesn't describe you, you can tune me out right now. If the outcome is more important to us than doing the right thing we know we ought to, that God would have us do, we're not following Jesus. You know what we're doing? We're using him. We're not following him. We're using him. Judas was a user. He sacrificed his integrity for 30 pieces of silver, and he lost his integrity, he lost the silver, and in the end, he lost hope, so he eventually took his life. It was a lose, lose, lose. Jesus' invitation for you and me is follow me. Following Jesus means we stop bargaining with God. It means we place ourselves and our lives in God's hands. It means doing the right thing we know we ought to, the right thing he's inviting us to do, and trusting him with the outcomes, even if the outcomes don't look good for us. That's integrity. That's what's most important to Jesus, the one whom we say we follow. And here's Jesus' promise. Follow me, and what you gain is worth way more, far more than any outcome you think that you want. What you gain, you can never be taken away from you, because what you experience when you follow me is my presence in your life. And that's worth whatever it may cost you. People who are guided by integrity do the right thing they know they ought to, and they trust God with the outcomes. I have a couple of really, really good friends who are amazing, loving, awesome parents. And man, they have tried to do everything right in raising their three kids. They raise their kids in a Christ-centered home filled with love. They love their kids so much, and that's Christ-centered, just filled with love. And they dream that their kids as adults would, you know, have a relationship with Jesus, and their kids would have a relationship with them, with each other, and their kids would have a great relationship with them. But any of us who have, you know, kids who are older know that there are no guarantees when we raise our kids. Well, over the last 5 years, my good friends have experienced enormous amounts of what can only be described as heartache, because one of their sons has completely turned their back on and abandoned them and the entire family and caused destruction in their whole family, and has just told his parents how much he hates them, how much he wants nothing to do with them, how they don't love him. And throughout all of these 5 years, he has made enormously destructive choices in his whole life that has just ruined his life, and he's blamed his parents for every single one of those choices. If there was ever a modern day prodigal son story, this was it. And our friends have prayed for 5 years, every day for 5 years, and many of us who are close to him have prayed along with him, with absolutely zero change, and things have just gotten worse every single day. Well, a couple months ago, my buddy, the dad, called me, and he said, "Dude, I was praying for my son." He goes, "And just, I feel like God impressed a phrase on my mind I don't know what to do with." And he said, the phrase that came to my mind was, "Go get your son. Go get your son." He goes, "I don't even know what that means. Like, how can I go get my son? It's not even possible. My son will not talk to me, won't pick up the phone, like, just will cuss me out. I don't even know how it's possible. Like, what do I do with that?" And I'm like, "Tell your wife?" I was like, "I don't know. Like, you guys should talk about that, you know?" So he goes, okay. So he goes and tells his wife, and guys, I am not exaggerating this story, and I am not making this up. I'm not embellishing this at all to make a good sermon illustration. This is 100% true. He's telling his wife, "Hey, I was praying for our son, and it felt like God said, go get him." As he's telling his wife for the very first time, his phone rings, and it's his son on the phone. He's looked down. She's like, "Pick it up." So he picks it up. He's like, "Hello." And his son then goes on and says, basically, like, his life has fallen apart, and he has no money. He's getting kicked out of his apartment, all this crazy stuff. And then he says, "Hey, I know what the last 5 years have been, but can I come home for a month and just stay there for a month while I get back on my feet?" And my friend was like, "I got to talk to your mom about that." And they got the phone, they talk, and more talk. They did not want him to come back home. They did not want that, because they know the destruction that he brings. And they know the outcome of probably what this is going to look like in a month from now. And it wasn't going to be good. So instead of calling him back, they called me, and they said, "We need some guidance." Great friends, thanks. I know what to do. And they're talking, I'm just praying the whole time, like, "God, give me something to say to them, because I don't know." You know, and then two thoughts came to my mind. Here's the first thought. The first thought was, "Hey guys, what will you regret less, do you think? Will you regret less in the future, like, trying and it going bad, or will you regret less not trying and wondering what might have happened?" Like, you got to answer that question. What do you think you might regret less? And I said, the second thing that came to my mind was the phrase that my buddy said that God put on his heart, was that phrase, "Go get your son." And I said, "Hey, bro, you said that God put that phrase on your heart like a month ago, go get your son. And all the time we're praying for signs to, like, God, was that you? I don't know that there's a clearer one, dude. He, like, called you. His phone name came up on your phone." I said, "Bro, you know the right thing to do. And I know you're nervous. You don't want to get hurt anymore. But I think you just got to trust God with all those outcomes." So they invited him back into their home with no guarantees. There's no guarantees. And he's currently there right now. Will it all work out? They don't know. And that's not what's most important to them. What's most important for them isn't the outcome. They have desires, but that's not what's most important. If it was, they wouldn't have made this decision. What's most important to them is doing the right thing they know God would have them do today and then trusting Him with whatever those outcomes may be. That's integrity. One final time. The integrity of the upright guides them, but the unfaithful are destroyed by their duplicity. So for everyone, as your integrity goes, so goes everything.
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0: God is at work through His local church and through the teaching of His Word. 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
1: Today we're going to be in 1 Corinthians chapter 10. So if you've got your Bibles, go ahead and get them open. And I'm going to get straight to the emphasis. The emphasis of this passage is verse 31, which says, "So whatever you eat or drink, whatever you do, do all," that's a key word, "do all to the glory of God." And so as Christians, the thing that we believe that aim of our life is to live for God, to enjoy relationship with God, to live for His glory. And that means a couple things. That means that we don't get to live for ourselves. The biggest thing in our life is not me, me, me, me, me. It's not that I get to decide what's right and wrong or what I should and shouldn't be doing. It means that I don't just live for my own glory or my own comfort or my own status or my own popularity or my own power. That's not the scorecard of our lives when we say yes to Jesus Christ. But let me just acknowledge the tension of this text. Like, Paul's calling you to live for the glory of God. Do everything that you do, whether you eat or you drink or you don't eat or drink, do it all for the glory of God. And we would all be like, yes, Ryan, write a song about that. That chorus is going to hit. All for you, Lord. And then you're going to get in the parking lot and you're going to hate people, okay? Because I see it in my family. Like, this is not natural to us. Let me tell you, it is not natural to want to live for God. You know who you want to live for? You. Yes. It is not natural to care about other people. You know who you want to live for? Yourself. When you see a photo, is the first one you look at, is everybody else or do you look for you? You're like, dang, that ain't a good angle. I got a double chin. I got to retake that one, you know? Right? You look at you, you. When you get on social media, some of y'all don't even look at other people's stuff. You just look at your own profile the whole time. Right? You're just revisiting your own stories. Right? So, like, this is what we live for. And I see this in my own family. It's a problem because, like, I'm a pastor. So in every family, there's, like, status games that are being played. So in our family, who prays at the dinner table is, like, who's the varsity Christian up in here? So we have four kids, me and my wife. We sit down, we're going to pray, and I'm like, does anybody want to pray tonight? I'm trying to teach the kids how to pray out loud. So they build that confidence, okay? And so, you know, of course, there's multiple hands that go up. And then I feel like a bad Christian not letting people pray. So we have four kids that take their turn praying. And so our kids are those kids. Like, we come in, you know, they'll worship. And when they worship, it's like a competition to who can be the most expressive. You know, I'm trying to model as a male. Sometimes we don't want to be expressive in our worship. You know, it's like I feel it in my heart. I'm just not going to show it on my face. Okay, there's some verses about that, but I'm trying to redeem that posture, okay? I'm trying to be a man who has feelings and expresses my love for God, all right? Now, so I'm going to go here every once in a while. Every once I'm going to go here, okay? This is the lunch tray. This is the full surrender pose, okay? And so with my kids, they picked up on this, and they're like, boom, right here. Sometimes we're confessing sin. It's not even a song you're supposed to put your hands up to. It's a song of repentance. They're just full up, okay? And so we're that is the tone of the family, okay? And then we get out to the car. We have a minivan, Honda Odyssey. It has two captain seats and the right behind the two front seats, okay? And, of course, those are the most sought-after positions in the vehicle, okay? Because nobody wants to go all the way to the back. And then you might have to sit next to somebody. And so what do you think they do? Do you think they say, you know what? I love my brothers and sisters. Out of love for Jesus Christ, I want to go second. I want you to go first. Do they do that? Or do the strong ones put the little ones in the headlock and physically remove them to the back? Okay? So all that to say is just trying to feel this dynamic. Feel the weight of this. Like, take this into your world. Because it's easy to say, I'm going to live for the glory of God and the good of others. And then our desire for self-promotion and comfort and preferences and love for self and love for whatever, like, those things compete and pull on us. And it's really easy in a moment like this on Sundays to be like, yeah, I'm all in on King Jesus. I'm living for Him. And then we look up and evaluate how we're spending our time and what's getting our emotions stirred up. And it's like a lot of other stuff. Does it make any sense? And so Paul is going to preach this message to this church because in this context, they're having conflict. And he's trying to zoom out and say, guys, it's all about the glory of Christ. How do you live for the glory of Christ in some unique areas? And so he's going to give us some implications to that. The conversation he's having with this church in Corinth in this context is that in this city, there's many false gods, and there was temples that were dedicated to those false gods. And then people would bring animals into the city to sacrifice that animal to that altar, to that false god. The problem is some of that meat was then sold into meat markets, and Christians are trying to figure out, Can we eat that food that was already dedicated to an idol? Can we not eat that food? And so there's a lot going on in the church between kind of the strong and the weak theologically, and they're trying to figure out what's my freedom in Christ allow, and does this violate my brother and sister's conscience, and what's biblically permissible versus what's good for them? And so there's this tension in the church. And so you would say, hey, Chris, this really has nothing to do with us. But I promise you, the principles here absolutely impact how we live for the glory of Christ and how we live for the good of one another. And so I'm excited to get us into this text today. It's really simple what the Bible calls us to. It's not going to be hard for you to mentally understand, but it is challenging to embrace. And it's something that we need the Spirit of God every single week to help us with. And so I'm going to give you three things as we walk through this text. The first is this: we live for the glory of God and the good of others by enjoying your freedoms. By enjoying your freedoms. Look at verse 23. All things are lawful, but not all things are helpful. All things are lawful, but not all things build up. Let no one seek his own good, but the good of his neighbor. So here's what you need to know. Jesus didn't come to give you more rules. Actually, he obeyed all of the rules of the Bible for us in our place because we never were going to be able to. And then he died on the cross, giving us his record of obedience that was then imputed to us. So there's lots of freedoms in Christianity. It's going to call you to believe in Jesus and follow Jesus or walk with Jesus and love Jesus. But guess what else it's also going to say? There's lots of freedoms on how you educate your kids or whether you should or shouldn't be on social media or if you can have a glass of wine or not. Or if this summer, when it gets warm outside, do you have to wear a full sleeve or can you, like, suns out, guns out, bro tank it up? Like, there's a lot of freedom on that, okay? I'm on team suns out, guns out. If you've done the work in private, you should be able to show it off in public. I'm on that team, okay? Don't hate, you know, just go do some dips and get your push-up game right, all right? So, listen. So there's base, but Paul does here is he gives the church some basic decision-making processes, okay? Because you still have to make a decision. What is biblically allowable? What is God honoring? What's good for my brother and sister in Christ? When you come to make decisions on what to do and what to wear and what to drink, you've got to ask questions. He says, number one, if you need a decision-making grid, he says, what's God's word say? When it comes to making decisions, it's not about following your heart. So stop listening to podcasters that are like, just follow your heart. I just followed my heart every time. No, your heart is deceitful above all things, okay? Your heart is filled with all kinds of messed up desires. If you follow up your heart, you're going to have dysfunctional relationships and you may end up in prison. Don't follow your heart. Your heart is dumb. Follow God's word. Amen? Okay, if you're over 20, you understand what I'm talking about, all right? Also, the whole idea of like follow your gut, just whatever. No, yield to God's word in his way. I promise you it leads to your flourishing joy and freedom, all right? So what's God's word have to say? Number two, he's giving you these questions. You also have to ask, what's helpful to my relationship with Christ? So that's what he's saying. There's a lot of things that are biblically permissible, but you got to ask, is it helpful? Like, you should be asking this question. Not just can I, but should I? Like, is this thing good for me? Like, is checking the news four times a day good for me? Is this helping me experience peace with the Lord, or is this stirring up anxiety every time I open up that app? Like, you've got to ask that question. There's certain people you can hang out with, but sometimes you got to ask, should I end this season? It's not helpful for me to be around this community in this season. Like, you should be asking, is this helping my relationship with Jesus? Is this helping me to be shaped and formed into the image of Christ? Third, we should ask, what's loving towards others? So there's things that are sometimes biblically permissible, and sometimes okay for you. It's not causing you to stumble, but these things might actually violate someone else's conscience around you. So it causes them to have an obstacle in pursuing Christ or is a temptation to them. And is it building them up? Is it caring for them? And if we don't want to do it, if it's going to be a problem for them. So that's been the decision-making metric that Paul has kind of given the church. But now he's going to zoom in on one area, which is what can we eat and what can't we eat? And this is a conversation we've been having as a church that he's been preaching to the church about. And so, again, let me just build out the tension. There's really two groups of people in the church. There's what he would call the theologically strong and then the weak. And he's basically saying there's some who understand that what makes you righteous in the eyes of God is not what you had for dinner. It's not if you ate pork chops or hamburgers or if you're a vegetarian. That's not what justifies you in the eyes of a holy God. That's not what gets you in or gets you out of God's love and affirmation and affection. It's what have you done with Jesus? Have you believed in him? Do you love him? And because of that, there's all these freedoms on what you eat and when you eat and how you eat. And so those are the people who understand the heart of the gospel, that it's about belief in Christ that justifies you or makes you right with God. And there's all these freedoms about when and how you eat. There's others who we call theologically weak. And that's not to talk down, but they're just new to the Christian faith. These are oftentimes new believers who believed in Jesus. They've come out of a pagan lifestyle. So they used to eat meat from pagan temples. They used to participate in these rituals. They used to feel kind of entrenched in this demonic practices. And so although they have the freedoms in Christ to eat a pork chop from wherever they want, it violates their personal conscience. They feel like they've done something against a holy God when they eat food from certain places. And so you've got these two different groups, and they're trying to figure out what can they eat and where. And the problem is in the city is most of the meat in the city has come into the city as a sacrifice to some god. And so people would bring animals, they'd take them to temples. The Jewish temple was one of them. But then the animal would get sacrificed. A portion of the meat would go to the priests or the religious workers of that place. The rest would get sold into a general market where people would buy their groceries, and they wouldn't label it. Hey, this meat came from a specific place. And so now Christians are wondering, how do I know where this food came from? Can I eat this food? I don't know its background. How do I handle this? And there's some in the church that don't think I should eat certain foods and some that I do. And so how do we do relationships and barbecues and family meals if we're all trying to be concerned over where the meat came from and should we eat it? So Paul is being a loving pastor here saying, hey, I don't want there to be confusion here. Let me just zoom in on where we can buy our steak and what we can eat and what we can't, okay? And what we're going to see is he gives lots of freedom. Verse 25. Look at this. Eat whatever is sold in the meat market without raising any question on the grounds of conscience. For why? What's his reasoning for this freedom? Eat whatever you can buy at Hy-Vee. For the earth is the Lord's and the fullness thereof. So this is freedom, guys. This is lots of freedom. Some Christians were, again, worried that if they unknowingly bought some form of meat, took it home, ate it with family, that they were sinning because it was in some way affirmation of an idol that it might have been dedicated to. But Paul says, hey, go to the store, buy food, eat it. Don't get weighed down with guilt or fear or shame or a heavy conscience because God created everything. He's quoting verse 24, which was Psalm 24, which was an Old Testament passage that Jewish people would read out loud before they would consume meals. And he's basically saying, God created it all. Guys, take a deep breath. You want to know what we are? We are worshipers of a good God. Do you want to know something that causes me to worship God? And I've told you guys this before. Eating meals. Eating meals makes me worship God. Because, you know, it's possible for you to survive. God could have designed us to eat crackers and wafers and water and then die. But he gave us meat and lobster and bacon and pork chops and hamburgers. Yeah. Guys, praise God. There's freedom here, and this is a good gift. This should cause us, like, to worship and enjoy him. Like, he's given us to receive this. This is not one of those things that you've got to reject out of conscience, okay? There's things we as Christians have to reject to be holy, set-apart people. But this isn't one. You can eat protein to the glory of God. So there's no new rules here, just lots of freedom to eat and enjoy God's grace. But what about when you eat with non-Christians at their house and they may have sourced the meat from an idol temple? That's a question. Verse 27, he speaks to that. If one of the unbelievers invites you to dinner and you're disposed or you want to go, eat whatever is set before you without raising any question on the grounds of conscience. Again, freedom here. If you get invited over to a non-Christian's house, did you see the freedom here? He says you don't even have to go. You literally get a pick if you want to go. That's awesome, by the way. In college, I got invited to a toga party. I said, I'm not going. Not going to do that. I want to witness to you about Jesus, but I just would like to do it fully clothed, not in a sheet, okay? So there's times where I'm like, this is not going to be a good environment for us to talk about spiritual things. I just can't join you in that, so I'm not going. He says, by the way, you have freedom to make a decision on if this is a good and profitable environment for you to even be in. So use wisdom. You can or cannot go, okay? And by the way, when you get there, don't worry about where they bought the steak. Just enjoy it. Eat it. Guess what you should be concerned about? Talking to them, listening to them, caring about them, encouraging them, telling them about the good news of Jesus. That's what's important, not where they bought their protein from, okay? And what I love about Paul is, guys, he's a person who's been transformed by the gospel. If you don't know who Paul is, Paul's the guy who's writing this letter to this church. And I'll tell you more about his story later. But Paul, before he was a Christian, was a religious leader. And you know what the religious leaders had, the Pharisees had? A lot of rules. They had a whole book called the Mishnah that literally was just thick, filled with rules. Bible has rules. They had rules on top of the Bible rules. And what it produced was legalism that didn't produce freedom and a love for God and a love for people. It just produced self-righteous people that were just trying to check boxes.

Don't lose sleep wondering, is God mad at me this week because I ate bacon or hung out with a person or don't know where that pork chop came from? Just relax. Jesus has finished the work. This is awesome. By the way, how does this apply to our lives? Well, I think Christians, we oftentimes stress out about things that we have a lot of freedom to exercise our gospel freedoms in. So let me just say a few. God is not disappointed if you have the wrong Bible translation, okay? I've had people tell me that I have to use a King James only version or that I'm going to hell, okay? I think there's a little freedom there. I haven't read that King James is the only Bible in the Bible, so I'm going to take a deep breath on that one, okay? Or can you drink a glass of wine? Drunkenness is wrong. Drinking one is not bad. You have to ask yourself about conscience or other good, or what if I listen to a song that's other than K-Love, or what if I educate my kids at home or do public school or private school? Have I missed the mark? Like, there's so much freedom that God has given us in all of those things. So it's all about Jesus, and we want to glorify him by enjoying the freedoms that he's purchased for us. But the tension here is that God has also called us out of love for him and love for others to embrace limits at times. Paul's already told the church, if eating meat is going to cause you guys to stumble and it's going to be a problem, I'll literally be a vegetarian for the rest of my life because I love you that much. I literally just won't eat any meat because I don't ever want to cause you to stumble or be tempted with sin. That's unbelievable sacrifice and saying no to things that he probably enjoyed for the good of other people. So what are the limits? He's going to speak into this. He's going to say, you should. There is a time where we limit our freedoms because we really want to be clear about the God that we truly worship, about our witness to others, and about preserving the conscience of other believers. So there is a situation. He's going to talk about, what about if we're at a meal with people who are Christians and non-Christians, and we come to find out the food that is being served was once worshiped to an idol. That's the situation, okay? So embrace limits. Verse 28. But if someone says to you, this has been offered in sacrifice, then do not eat it for the sake of the one who informed you, for the sake of conscience. I do not mean yours, but his. Okay, so the setting, again, is a meal with non-Christians and Christians around, and someone stands up and says, this meal was sacrificed to an idol. Now, this is a challenging text because we don't really know who's the person who stood up and said it. Are they a Christian? Are they a non-Christian? And what was their motivation for acknowledging where the food came from? Maybe it was a non-believer, and they were concerned with the guests and their morality and their rule-keeping and their religious background, so they want to be open about the situation. But it doesn't strike me to be consistent with kind of the way Paul's talked. I think more than likely it's a believer, and they are. There's an interpretation that commentators say here that many Christians, that the strong, those that were part of the strong theological group, are trying to now flex their freedoms in Christ at a dinner party, saying, "Hey, everybody, I want to let you guys know that this food was once sacrificed to an idol, but because I'm justified to my God through what Christ has done, I don't have any problem eating this steak." Now, he says, the strong believer knows that there's only one real God and that these idols in the city are just pretend deities, and so the cow is made to enjoy. God created it. Like, he understands their freedom in Christ, but Paul's saying in this moment, hey, don't do that, because you may have clarity on the gospel, but your non-Christian friends in the room, all they see is a guy who's claiming to love Jesus and believes in Jesus and believes he's the one true God, but really, he's eating food dedicated to a false god at a table after knowing it. And so it could look like you are dualistically affirming the gods of the city and Jesus. And Paul says, don't eat it. It's not worth it, because there's also maybe Christians in the room who have a more sensitive conscience. And by eating it, it's going to violate their conscience. So be really clear in your witness to what you actually say and believe, and be really sensitive to the Christians around you in that moment who might be feeling, I can't eat this. Am I going to be the only one that says I can't eat this because it violates my conscience? Instead, just like reduce your freedoms, limit your freedoms in that moment. Say, I'm going to be a vegetarian tonight. Pass me the salad and the bread. I don't need to eat meat tonight, because you want to care about your brother and sister in Christ, and you want to have a really clear witness to those who are far from God. So how does this apply to us? I think, well, we should ask, are things in our lives that if non-Christians looked at, they would be really confused by? Where we say, you know what, I really value this, but I'm really living like this, and they don't really line up. We should be aware of that. That is a witness to the world. We can be saying one thing, but affirming another thing through our lifestyle and our actions. And what we should also be saying is there's things that are biblically permissible to us, but might actually hurt our witness to others, and we should consider that. What we shouldn't be doing is calling ourselves missional Christians that are evangelists, but then just conforming to the world and making Christianity a Sunday hobby.
If we do that, we will be neither mature Christians or effective evangelists.

0: in our city. So what I'm saying is there's some that want to hang out with non-Christians, and I love that. But guys, we're not doing a great job of reaching non-Christians by just hanging out with non-Christians. The idea of neighboring isn't just to conform to the values of our neighborhood. It's actually to show the kingdom of God through our life, value, speech, and everything that we do. And so, yes, we want to get near to people who are far from God, but we also want them to experience nearness to God through our presence, through our holiness, through our speech, through the way that we show the upside-down kingdom of God. So would that be true of us? So how do we live for the glory of God and the good of others? We do it by enjoying our freedoms, embracing our limits, and finally, by embodying Jesus. Here's what he says in verse 31. So whatever you eat or drink, whatever you do, do all for the glory of God. So he kind of zooms out here. He's been zooming in on these three different situations of whether you can eat food that you buy from a market, if you can eat it at home, or if you eat with non-believers, or if you eat at a table where you come to know where it came from. But now he's kind of zooming out of that really specific conversation. He's saying, guys, whatever you do, whether you eat or you don't eat, whether you go out with your friends or you don't go out with your friends, whether you hang out with your non-Christian neighbors or you don't hang out with your non-Christians, guys, I want you to know every area of your life is to be lived thinking, how do I glorify God in this area? And that word all, I spent time looking it up. It really does mean all. Which, by the way, again, I'm trying to press this in because many of you are sitting there thinking, yeah, I get this. But would you just take inventory of the reality that this is actually really hard to do? Thank you for one honest person up front. Guys, it's hard to honor God with your finances. You know what? I want a boat. I shouldn't do that. I don't need a boat. You can have a boat. Maybe that's something you can do. But I couldn't do that financially because I would have to probably stop being generous towards people to buy a boat. You know what I'm committed to? Living for the glory of God. And you know what that means? I've got to say no to some things I want, to be about some things that I know are better. Generosity so that the gospel can go forward. That's better. Amen? You know what I really want? I want to see people who are far from God come to know Christ. And I want to put my money and prayer behind that. Amen. You know what I want? I want a comfortable life. I've lived next to some neighbors, and there's times that I've been really missional and had them over, and we started a church in our neighborhood called City Light Bennington. It was amazing. But you know what I've slowly done? Stopped inviting those neighbors over. Part of this initiative is not for you. Part of this initiative, me and Joe came, we started talking about it. It's for me and my accountability this summer. Because guess what I want to do? I want to double cut my lawn to the glory of God, and I don't really want my neighborhood kids coming to play on it. And that's your pastor. So if I'm this jacked up, and I'm the one they've entrusted to teach the Bible, maybe you're jacked up too. And so I'm just trying to set you, like, what if, here's one that could cut some people up in here. What if we said, with my phone, everything I look at and allow my eyes to see must be to the glory of God? Yeah. Right? Every area of your life. The way you talk about your spouse, your kids, the way you spend your money and your time. Guys, this is hard. He says, whatever you do, do all for the glory of God. Whether you go to work, whether your work's at home or in the workplace, do it for the glory of God. How do you do that? He says, verse 32. Give no offense to the Jews or the Greeks or to the church of God, just as I tried to please everyone and everything. Here's his heart. I do not seek my own advantage, but that of many, that they may be saved. Be imitators of me as I am of Christ. So here's the goal. Guys, the goal of living for the glory of God and the good of other people isn't just so we can say we did it. It's so that actually at the end of the day, people who are really far from God, who are believing in lies, who don't know how to have an identity that's not tied to the stuff that they have or the relationships they're in or the zip code that they live in, that they would have an identity in Christ Jesus that's unmovable. That their conscience wouldn't be heavy just thinking, how do I escape this guilt and shame? At the end of the day, he's saying, guys, take on whatever posture you have to take on. Limit your freedoms. Enjoy relationship, but do it so lost people can be found. And by the way, I love this part. He said, I got to ask you this question. How are you going to get your lost family members, neighbors, and coworkers' attention? Have you ever thought, if I become this, then people will really listen to me and want to know what I have to say about God? You know what? If I lived in a bigger house, I would be seen as somebody who's awesome and a success. And if I graduated from this school, and if I had a little bit more money, and if my hairline came back and my abs came in, then they would want to know, how do you do it? And I'm telling, man, you know, I just steward everything for the glory of God. But is that how you get the attention of the world? By beating the world at its own game? Vanity, greed, power, and position? He doesn't say that, does he? What's his strategy? He said, man, here's what I do not seek my own advantage, but that of many. He's saying, I go last. I intentionally disadvantage myself. I serve. I deny self. I don't look like the world. I'm not playing those games. I'll take the low seat so that other people can see the high seat of Christ. Whatever that looks like, I want to embody Jesus. What is his strategy? Jesus' strategy, who only lowered himself from comfort in heaven to humanity where he was touchable, to being born into a blue-collar backroads family, to living with outcasts and loving the unlovable. He never tried to work his way up in the world. He lowered himself constantly and took a place of disadvantage so that people could see a kingdom that is inverse to this kingdom of the world. So it's saying, church, you want to get the world's attention. Don't play the game of leverage and power and greed and vanity and influence and whatever that is. Go eat with somebody who doesn't belong in this world and care for them and be generous towards them and love them and listen to them. That's how you win. Wow. And then he says, guys, by the way, this whole thing, I'm going to be an imitator of Christ. And so if you want to know what that looks like, I'm going to show you a life that is trying to follow the ways and the words of Jesus. So if you don't know how to put all this theology into action, kind of just look at my life, because I'm trying to model the pattern of Jesus for all of you. By the way, if you're in leadership in this church, we've got to be able to say that. That's challenging to me. And the sad thing in the church is that there's been many people on stages like this with microphones, and they wanted to lead people, but they didn't want to follow Christ. And that makes me really sad, because a lot of people have been hurt and confused about what it looks like to follow Jesus because of that. And so I've got to be able to, with confidence, say, man, I want to be an imitator. Imitate me as I follow Jesus. But at the end of the day, that's the invitation for us, that the road that Christ walked, that we would walk that road, that we would suffer like him, we would reject the things of this world like him, we'd love hard to love people like he did, lay down our comforts and ease for the glory of God. Would we be about that? So that's the invitation in all of this. And by the way, if you look at Paul's life, did he not model this? I love Paul as an example of this, because Paul had the job. He was a religious Pharisee. He had status. His mom and dad loved when he came around. He gave really good prayers before Thanksgiving meals. He was that guy that everybody wanted to be around because he was an insider and he went to the right college. He studied with the right people and he had the right resume and he met Jesus and he ripped it all up to follow what God had for him. Amazing, right? And then, by the way, Paul actually becomes a megachurch pastor in the church of Antioch. They come and say, hey, Barnabas comes and waves him and says, we need you to be a teaching pastor here. And he has the job and God's at work and it's a diverse church and it's a beautiful church and it's an awesome church. And he leaves that post to go and travel to a church like Corinth that didn't even exist, this city that was filled with idols and sexual confusion and brokenness. He says, I'm going to preach the gospel there. And I'm going to have to get a job, and I'm not going to get honor, and the Christians that I do have are going to be super dysfunctional. Guys, that's a demotion. But he lowered himself, and he took a disadvantage so that the kingdom of God would go forward. He's truly following Christ's example. Wow. What's the invitation? Let me close with this. I want you to just do an honest assessment of your life. Am I living for the glory of God in every area? Do I believe that God is worth living for? Do I believe that he's good? Do I believe that my highest joy and greatest freedom is going to be found in doing things God's way? Or am I still trying to hold on to control, saying, God, I don't really believe that you are good, and I don't believe your ways are better? Would God help us to believe that he is good, his ways are better, to live for his glory, not for ourselves? Would we be those people?
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believe in fairy tales. I guess I've outgrown them. But that doesn't mean that I don't believe that there's something bigger than me. Cause I've seen it in a hospital room when the doctor said sorry. There's nothing more we can do. Well, it wasn't through. I've never seen a pot of gold at the end of the rainbow, but I've got a promise I can hold.

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It is good to give thanks to the Lord and to sing praises to His name. 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
1: You're doing all right today? Can you help me see this?